That was Alive by Dullum from South Korea, from their album Coexistence, bringing my time for this month to an end here on Radio Hara. I'll leave you with one more track. It's from Call Out Sun, from their album A Lion is a Lion. And this track is featuring Lamine Sonko. It's called Heal Up. And I'll catch you all next month. Take care. Assalamu alaikum.

her dementia is still very cold. Old age and that, I don't see them that often. I think they think I've forgotten. I will come up soon. I hate that it's once in a blue moon. I hate that it's once in a blue moon. I love being with them in a rugby town. Better stuff and curry and that. Just sitting down, watching every soap opera. Still seeing Sally Webster. Feeling like love and laughter around. Haven't seen them, okay, in months. Really appreciate. Bless.

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Listen for an explosive live sound. The snare should be crisp and the cymbals should ring. If they become harsh or flat, the speaker's high frequency response is peaky or distorted.

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And in a household, you learn about authority, right? You learn about order, you learn about selflessness, you learn about organization, you learn about competition, and that's what a family gives you.

راديو الحارة. الراديو الحارة.

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I think they think I've forgotten. I will come up soon. I hate that it's once in a blue moon. I hate that it's once in a blue moon. I love being with them in a rugby town. Better stuff in Korea now, just sitting down. Watching every soap opera, still seeing Sally Webster. Feeling like love and laughter around. Haven't seen it, okay, in months. Really appreciate. Bless.

مشكلتك.

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Listen for an explosive live sound. The snare should be crisp and the cymbals should ring. If they become harsh or flat, the speaker's high frequency response is peaky or distorted.

The family essentially is a community of everybody doing a different part, everybody being different, everybody, you know. And in a household, you learn about authority, right? 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

Assalamu alaikum and welcome to The Search Continues, coming to you from 2SER Studios here in Sydney on Radio Ilhara from Bethlehem in Palestine. And the last month on my weekly show on The Search Party, I've had quite a few albums that have been grabbing my attention and that I've been playing quite a bit of. So there's a few. So let's get started with the new one from Gaudi Camici's trio. It's called Torpedo Forward, and here's the title track.

from South Korea. That's Dal Am from their album Coexistence, a track called Poison and Antidote. And before that, Gauchi Kumichi's trio from their album Torpedo Forward, the title track here on The Search Continues on Radio Lahara. Now, Alice Russell released a new album after quite a while of being silent with no new music. And a couple of those tracks have been remixed. This one, remixed by Palmskin Productions, is called Light.

0: That's Sean Kuti and Egypt 80 from his new album, Heavier Yet Lies the Crownless Head, a track featuring Sampa the Great called Emi Aluta. I've played a few tracks, I think, on the last couple of shows here on Radio Lahara, but the full album is now out. I'll try and slip in another track before the end of the show. And before that, we heard from Alice Russell, a track called Light, the Palm Skin Productions remix, out on True Thoughts from Brighton in the UK. Now to Australia and an African outfit who also enlisted the talent of Sampa the Great, because she did start out here in Australia, or releasing music, that is. She probably started out back home in Zambia learning music. And Call Out Sun are a local outfit, all of African heritage, so it made sense that they invited her on for a guest spot. They've released an album. It's their second album. It's called A Lion is a Lion. And this track is called Asking for More, featuring Sampa the Great here on Radio Lahara.
1: It's the one the world is.

from the Greek part of Cyprus. That's Buzi Ayazi from their debut album, a track called Meres, and following on from Call Out Sun, A Lion is a Lion, featuring Sampa the Great. A Lion is a Lion is the name of the album, and the track is featuring Sampa the Great, but it's called Asking for More. Now we're going to continue with the whole folk psychedelic thing, following on from Buzi Ayazi, but this time out of Colombia. This is La Sonora Muzurin and a track called Nazca from their album Magnetismo Animal, here on Radio El Haro.

0: That's Halmy Prospect featuring Jenny Jeller. Halmy's Finnish, but Jenny, as you can probably tell from her rapping, is French, and the track is called Parler Parler. Following on from Gaudi Comici's trio, another track from their album Torpedo Forward. That track is called Omaka, and La Sonora Mazurin at the top from their album Magnetismo Animal, a track called NASCAR, which apparently is also a like a local South American nursery rhyme that they sing to young children, but they've turned it into this folk song, probably because they didn't have to pay copyrights for it. Well, the last track was a bit of a hip-hop tune, or well, had a little bit of a rap. Now we'll go to the Allergies. It's a completely different kind of rap. The other one was laid back. This one is at 100 miles an hour, but that's Andy Cooper's style. He does a lot of rapping with the Allergies, and the Allergies release about one album a year. This is their latest one. It's called Freak the Speaker, but this track is called Breakthrough, featuring Andy Cooper. Here on Legend Hard.
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2: I was hanging out in a

All right, I thought I'd slip another Galji Kimichi's Trio track there from their Torpedo Forward album. That was called Luxury Squat. And the track before it, Sly Fifth Avenue, Liberation, the Jam's Supernova and Sam Interface remix. At the top, The Allergies from their latest album, Freak the Speaker, a track called Breakthrough featuring Andy Cooper. I played a Alice Russell remix earlier on. It's a single with two different remixes. Here's the other one. It's called I See You, the Sworn Virgins remix on Radio Haro.

Sean Cooty and Egypt 80 from another track from their album Heavier Yet Lies the Crownless Head. It's called Love and Revolution. And La Sonora Mazarin before that from Colombia gave us Conciencia El Escape. And Alice Russell with I See You, the Sworn Virgins remix. And now to another track from the Allergies' new album, here on Odula.

0: Respect and love to all my family. And I remember life na gift and no promise. Like Auntie Modu tell me all. Some day come, some day go. Na so God say. Let we all like we safe, okay?
1: Auntie Modu say.

Call Out Sun with another track from their second album, A Lion is a Lion, a track called Auntie Mudu. We're almost coming to the end of the show, so I thought I'd bring things down a bit and play you another track from the Dalam album. It's a really cool album, and that's really why I'm playing this track. It's called Existence, but this track is called Alive, here on Radio Lhara.

That was Alive by Dullum from South Korea, from their album Coexistence, bringing my time for this month to an end here on Radio Hara. I'll leave you with one more track. It's from Call Out Sun, from their album A Lion is a Lion. And this track is featuring Lamine Sonko. It's called Heal Up. And I'll catch you all next month. Take care. Salaam alaikum.

0: cherish. 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He's still very cool. Old age and that, I don't see them that often. I think they think I've forgotten. I will come up soon. I hate that it's once blooming. I hate that it's once blooming. I love being with them in a rugby town. Better stuff in Korea now, just sit down. Watching every soap opera, still seeing Sally Webster. 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

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Listen then to this sound I make. 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
1: Hey, welcome to the Afrika podcast. My name is Mikey Mhenna. Today on the program, we have a conversation with Professor Hannah Feldman. This conversation is moderated by Ayan Imir. I hope you enjoy it.
2: I am so excited to have a conversation with Hannah Feldman. She's an associate professor of art history and core faculty in Middle Eastern and North African studies at Northwestern.
3: Thank you so much, Aya. Thank you. And thank you, Mikey, for the invitation. It's extremely exciting to be here today and to join all of you. I see some names I know, people coming from around the world. So hello. Thanks for joining us.
2: Awesome. I'm going to read your bio just to give you like the full respect that your work deserves. Hannah Feldman is Associate Professor of Art History and Core Faculty in Middle Eastern and North African Studies, as well as Comparative Literary Studies at Northwestern University. Her research training and advising center on late modern and contemporary art and visual culture. Her first book, From a Nation Torn, Decolonizing Art and Representation in France, revises accounts of mid-century French aesthetics to argue for the centrality of decolonization to the contemporaneous theorization of urban space, photography, the public's spectacle, and the very project of writing history. She's presently working on three related projects, all of which issue from a two-year advanced study in the anthropology of space and governmentality at the University of Chicago under the aegis of the Andrew Mellon New Directions Fellowship. The three projects are Art in Public Space in Lebanon during the 1990s, Love, Temporality, and Scale in Contemporary Art, and Artists Imagined and Developed Arts Institutions in the MENAT region between 2001 and 2011. We're going to kick it off with a conversation about a little bit of your history before we get into the book. What drove you to art history as a mode of cultural analysis? How do you get into the discipline? How do you think about your work kind of like from a meta level with regards to your practice?
3: Thanks for the question, Aya. This is a hard one and probably a long one. I will confess that I'm one of those people who came to art history extremely late in my academic career. I took no training as an undergraduate in art history, and I grew up in New York City, and I had certain assumptions about who it was that had art and what art was therefore about. So I kind of avoided it, in fact, as a field of study. But I was a big theory head. I loved critical theory, and I ended up applying to something called the Whitney Independent Study Program, which is in New York City. And it has three parts. There's an artist residency and a little group of critical theorists and a group of curators. And I applied for the critical theory residency and was interested in developing a project that was about visuality, but it was much more cinematic, visuality and memory. When I went to the Whitney, I sat down at one of the first ISP meetings and I was listening to some of the curators talk, and I became very interested in how they were thinking about what politics had to do with the space of art and the space of exhibition. And being a kind of uppity young person at the time, I kind of horned in on those subjects and ended up getting involved in curating a show that I proposed, which was very much sort of in keeping with the time. This is the early 90s, so the sort of first round of identity politics, but it was about sexual violence, and it was called The Subject of Rape. And after that experience of realizing how many people could be reached by, you know, this pretty significant location of the museum, the Whitney Museum in New York City, and reading the response books that people had filled out in the process of working with artists to do the show and collaborating with my co-curators, I really learned a lot more about where, you know, art could take me in relationship to both a set of critical concerns and political ones. So when I was applying to graduate school, I sort of cast my net broadly. I applied to two art history programs, two comp lit programs, one rhetoric program, and have forever since kind of understood myself as on the cusp of art history, a little bit of its critic from inside, sort of equal parts split historian and theorist. And where I fall apart is kind of in the middle with the formalism of the art objects. So.
2: No, I really appreciate that, because I think that it's a very tenuous relationship to think about like what art as a catalyst for change or as a place to explore social and political issues are. And I don't want to kind of like exclusively kind of give it like that, oh, this is the only place where it's done, but what is it about like the particularity of that field that gives it kind of like that richness and dynamism to have critical theory really flourish there? And I think like you kind of start to get at that when you're thinking about like the disruption of categories. And I wanted to hear, like, I know that you've talked about it before, but you know, what does it mean to even have like Middle Eastern art or Algerian art or French art? Like, how does that figure into your practice or even like within your philosophy, either with decoloniality or a disruptive approach to art history? Can you speak a little bit more about that?
3: Yes, you can speak all year about that. I guess, so a number of things in response to what you said. The first is sort of categories. And I guess I would say that in writing this book, the cover of which I'm staring at, it's somewhat painful. I was trained by Europeanists and trained in these models of there's pre-war, post-war, et cetera. And I don't want to say that certainly the events of World War II were not important globally, as they certainly were, but the idea that there was one war started always really to bother me, especially I was in France doing some research, really sort of struggling to figure out what I wanted to talk about, and began to think about these other wars. And it's at that point started to occur to me that and this is not new thinking now, but I was young, so forgive me, but that really the way categories and temporalities are produced are the first ways that we start to structure and build knowledge. And by assuming that there's something that is a post, we assume that there's a pre, and the place that is post starts to become the determinant narrative for what the rest of the world might look like if we live in a post-war world, which I think, unfortunately, we know we don't. So I started to try to do two things, one of which was to consider the not only the consequences of that periodization and those categorizations, but also then to consider the motivations to say these weren't just natural accidents that someone said, you know, or that art history developed, or that art history in the 50s and 60s developed in sort of formalist ways, or more acutely the way it understand vision, representation, and visuality. So there was a kind of critical theory there. I mean, I think categories, maybe we'll talk about this again later too, but you just mentioned, you know, the national category. And I think, you know, if we didn't know in 1992 or 2014 or whatever dates were sort of significant in the trajectory that brought me to this book, that, you know, the nation state is arbitrary. Of course, we always knew that. But to think of, you know, the production of a colonial aesthetic and not think at the exactly the same time as, you know, the reproduction or production of an aesthetic in the colonized is to do a disservice on both ways. It's to imagine that there's a unilateral flow of culture. And it's also to sort of reorganize the way space and time work together such that we would have, we could say in 1962 in Algeria, independence, you know, was achieved. The same event happened in France and, you know, the same war ended. But rather than thinking of them as two, you know, contemporary to each other events, this is perhaps not the best example, somewhat arbitrarily chosen, but to think of them as contemporary with each other. So each event takes its plane and it's no longer a narrative that is pre-colonialism, post, you know, colonialism, post-colonialism, that there might be room for a different kind of historical development or historicity that is contemporaneous with the French experience, which might actually be that lateral. So to sort of put together these different spaces and times and open up questions that are not just so much standard art historical questions about hybridity or the flow of objects, adaptation, belatedness, these kinds of questions I think were really useful, but I think they're ones we can move past now. And instead to think, you know, about both local vocabularies and practices, appropriations, you know, that have to do ultimately with the retelling and reframing of historical production itself.
2: No, that makes sense. And I think we're going to talk a lot more deeply about aesthetics later in the talk. So I'll save that particular piece for later. But I think you're getting at something really critical. And I think that there's like this tension between space and time and like where are things happening and how is like history constantly relating to ourself across different areas, but also across like the different you know, like the different ways that we even conceptualize time that impact the way that we're able to analyze or think through these different concepts. And I think we're starting to get a little bit of like the focus questions that I really originally kind of like wanted to talk about with regards to From a Nation Torn, which is, you know, you use a lot of like Mbembe's ideas of like transnational or transrelational works and like how is history kind of like constructed between these different narratives, but also what's the flow of information? And can you say a little bit more about how like a decolonized analysis kind of like does have kind of like a presupposed assumption about transnationalism and how that relates to your particular practice and theory?
3: Okay, that's again a lot. You ask really rich and compound questions, Aya, so I'll do service to them. The first part, I think, is something that I would say is that I wanted to be careful to differentiate this book, you know, which was written really in 2011, 2012, let's just say, and the way it takes up both decolonizing and decoloniality. Decoloniality being more of a temporal, a time marker to replace, you know, the finality of posts to produce a kind of ongoing. And also that the decolonization was also very literal. And I want to make the argument that art and representation themselves had been colonized, but not in the way that we talk about decolonize the museum and decolonize this place today. For better or for worse, I think there's been a lot of shift in what the discourse of decoloniality is. And I always want to emphasize that I'm less interested myself, but also politically as a project, in thinking about what it is to decolonize by expansion and what it is to decolonize, so to speak, by completely undoing. So an analogy might be better that, you know, decolonization is might today be better thought of in like the politics of complete refusal, and as opposed to let's like abolition, instead of let's find spots in the narrative, let's fill in holes, let's really question the narrative, because the whole narrative is based on suppositions that issue from patterns of thought that supported enlightenment and then subsequent colonization. So that's sort of the first thing that I wanted to say about decolonizing. And does decolonizing have an inherent relationship to transnationalism? I mean, I think, as I suggested before, I think it has to, because, you know, if we think of the art historical, and I just mean to say, you know, the standard canon of modern Western art, which is not only European focused in its objects, but European focused in its methods and in its idea of what history is, what temporality is. Temporality, we know, of course, is, you know, time was organized in the West according to certain models of labor that then became part, again, of this, you know, the tool of colonialism. But so to think about disrupting that, you certainly have to have space to enter not only different ways of conceptualizing the world, time, image. Image is not even a standard category. Abstraction is not a standard category. To have a sense where instead of, you know, a colony that always tells the history from the point of view of the colony, or even when we talk about post-coloniality, it's still coloniality determined the history, to think more of, you know, the imbricated contingent stories of enmeshed territories. And we've gone through a number of ways since writing this book to think through that. We've had moments of kind of, you know, network theory, and we've also gone through some affective kinds of readings. And ultimately, I mean, I think the field as it globalizes is still struggling to figure out how you deal with a local and global history, which is to say, you know, this late half of the 20th century and probably earlier throughout time. I just don't know those periods as well, but that all of it is always an international history, a transnational history, that there could be no France had there been no Algeria, for example, and hence no French art and no French aesthetics. Without French art and French history, there could have been no art history as it's taught, certainly in the States, but UK, Europe, et cetera.
2: Definitely. I want to talk about this exhibit that, I don't think I had written the year, but Taking Shape, Abstraction from the Arab World in the 1950s and 1980s. It's a very collaborative exhibit. I know they brought in a lot of scholars. And so I wanted to ask, how did you first get involved with this project?
3: I suppose that I know Suhaila from the Barshiel and Sultan, and just from work and research. So I suspect that's how it came to happen. And then I was invited by the Gray Gallery to contribute to the essay. Yeah, I don't think there's anything more mysterious than that. It's just, I had, you know, I wrote this book that is primarily about France, but France understood in its trans-Mediterranean sense, and had always thought I would conclude that book. And so did a lot of research for with Algeria, the kind of flip side of the coin. And as I came to write the book, I realized that was important, but precisely against the argument that I wanted to make about history writing. So I decided to save that project, and it's been kind of simmering and percolating. And I've presented a few times some of that work. So I suppose that was how I came to be asked to write about Algeria in the context of this exhibition about abstraction.
2: Got it. Okay, that makes sense. Because I know that you kind of like focus a little bit on both Shukri Messi's work and Al-Khadda's work. And I wanted to hear, like, what could you kind of illuminate a little bit about, like, what was the abstraction movement like in Algeria, and kind of like what stood out to you when researching these artists?
3: Well, I'll say, I don't know, a few things, maybe some of which are appropriate and some of which are not. But since this is a conversation, and part of my method and interest is really to consider and undermine expertise as another one of those category producing positions. So I'll say that when I was working in Algeria, one of the difficulties that I had is that I mentioned already, I'm not as good with the art objects. That's not where I'm not like, oh, wow, I want to look at that forever and think about it. You know, what brushstroke is that? I just, I missed that part of my training or just my genetic formation. And so I would look at all of this work and I was just like, I can't page turn. Like, I can't, I have nothing to say about it. And so that always kind of stuck with me. I like trying to figure out the things that don't make sense. And at the same time, you know, I've had this resistance to the sort of blind application of categories, as we were just talking about. So abstraction itself, I began to think, you know, as I looked at this, I'm like, well, how is it, you know, in what ways is this described as abstract? And, you know, and Suhaila and I, we had conversations about this and, you know, like, how do we determine when a work is figurative and for whom? But then also thinking about some of the ways in which abstraction, as it's understood to diverge from realism in this context, and I'm here in Chicago, this context, really is already different from the way in which abstraction and the real, or what is abstract in the real, might be thought in different cultures, different faiths, different practices. So looking at these again, I started trying to figure out what abstraction might have meant to the artists. I was fortunate in that these were artists who wrote a good deal about what they thought. I was still very interested in the problems of historiography and the revolution, the Algerian War of Liberation. And this effort in these early years, 62 to 64, to rebuild a national, I don't even want to say a national culture, to sort of initiate something that could be properly understood as belonging to a people. And so I was really interested in how these artworks were received. On the one hand, you know, the debate about abstraction that was taking place did pitch abstraction, and ultimately much more so across the 70s, against a much more stolid socialist realist, you know, revolutionary type. And so I wanted to explore and kind of undermine that a bit and figure out why it was so anxious, why everyone had to have like such a defensive posture. And then also thinking a bit about just sort of historiography. And as I was doing this is an area, and I'm sorry, I'm sure there are many people out in the world who I've not yet had the pleasure of meeting who are doing huge amounts of research, and I apologize to them, but at least in terms of what is published and circulating now, there isn't a huge amount of either archive-based work or theoretical critical work. And again, if anyone knows and wants to correct me, I beg of you, I would be so appreciative. But what I was finding as I was doing research was this sort of constant repetition of claims made almost as if gossip, or almost as if in, you know, journalistic kind of defenses of a practice. And I saw them get recycled again and again through historiography such that they started to take the status of an art historical or a historical account rather than as an individual account. And so thinking again about what it meant for this, a history, ultimately, I guess I'm obsessed with how histories are written, but how histories to be written from within the point of individualized debates such that they could become generalized and what those generalizations would leave out of a consideration of a practice. And these 2 years in particular, 62 to 64, which are sort of the subject of a next project that I'm working on, are really how people, state, and an international context try to grapple with what all of those things might mean.
2: No, that I totally get it. I mean, I'm so interested in how these histories, especially because it's such an interesting moment in like these, like now we're in this weird space of like decolonial, post-colonial countries, cities, you know, how are they redefining themselves after being under colonialism for so long? And I think like, I'm so interested in how these artists begin to articulate both their personal or like what they begin to believe is like a national vision.
3: Because, you know, it's, even as we're talking, we're sort of doing that thing that I don't want to do, which is to say that colonization was the thing that certainly I would never say it wasn't wildly important. But at the same time, if we assume like the struggle was post-colonial or after colonization, then there was a struggle, then it's saying there hadn't been another struggle before. And that struggle was also about articulating an aesthetic. Artists were always making work and, you know, and then even after, let's just say with Algeria, still 62, you know, then it becomes not just anti-colonial or post-colonial, but it gets caught up in a whole different strategic diplomatic world, Cold War politics, et cetera, et cetera, et cetera. So to try to keep all of that like kind of floating and in tension and hiatus, sorry to interrupt you.
2: No, I mean, I totally agree. Cause I think like that is kind of like the problem with a lot of like the post-colonial decolonial narrative. It's just like, it's as if there wasn't a history before that and there wasn't a norm before that and there wasn't an aesthetic before that, which I think maybe Al-Khad is like the perfect person to maybe talk through this with. Cause I know he really drew a lot of inspiration from hieroglyphs and, you know, like a lot of those really traditional Algerian art forms. And it, you know, and then let's not even use the word traditional, but like more historical Algerian art forms. What kind of like, and I know he has like a philosophy around Weshem and like his own art movement. What can you say about him that, you know, you really either changed the way you thought about things or it was kind of like in line with what we were thinking about, or how, and maybe this is like maybe not the right question, but how would you historicize Al-Khadda with like all that we've been talking about and with all the influences that we kind of at this point know about him?
3: I mean, I guess I would say that I'm not sure that I'm yet comfortable. I'm not entirely sure. I would say, you know, he's an artist that we do know a lot more about, and he's more broadly collected, and he was, of course, a prolific writer. So we have his theory of what a new art should look like. Without making myself feel too much like adult, but I do like to indicate that all of this is a process of learning, and I've been, you know, migrating my field, and so I'm very much a student of this material. And try to take advantage of that to think with it in different ways. I think when I first encountered him, and I will say this is one of my favorite paintings from the exhibition, and it's also one of few that I like really, really, really like. So, but, and that's just purely aesthetic, but it also speaks to forms and problems of sort of urban representation or architectural representation that I enjoy and is legible in ways that, you know, sort of signify to someone trained in a kind of American social art history context where many things are going to be about flatness. Well, I should say sort of hybrid between formalism and social art history, where the flatness of the picture plane, et cetera, et cetera. So it was a little bit easier to immediately latch on. And when I first read him, I found myself having some of the cringy stuff I do when people are talking about new art and society and expression and individual expression. And then began to think, you know, why? And some of that why was because I really wanted a revolutionary effort or a new art that would be the basis of a socialist society to have no eyes and no individual expression. And then to try to figure out what the status of that you know, subject might be became a more of a driving question. So you see how I quickly move away from art to a problem of subjectivity and being. Yeah.
2: No, I get that. Cause you know, I would say like reading some of his stuff, it's very much like, this is, we need to express ourselves and there's all this social conditioning. And, you know, he was really into that, like, how do we free ourselves? And it's like really interesting because he, you know, derives a little bit from that surrealist school and that like new kind of, that like Freudian free think philosophy. Great. Okay. We're running tight on time. So I'll move us to Q&A. No, you're perfect. What are you reading or watching right now?
3: Let's see. I am actually reading quite literally today, Revolution and Disenchantment by Fadi Bardawil, and I highly recommend it. And I also just ordered, but haven't started reading, a book called Decolonizing Memory, Algeria and the Politics of Testimony by Jill Jarvis, who I had the great fortune to meet when she was a graduate student. So if this ever travels back to her, I'm super proud and excited to read the book. What I'm watching, well, this week I was watching some Jabbar for a class. Beyond that, I have to confess, I was watching a little Euphoria and, you know, other things to keep the ends of the days. I won't say that's light, but, you know.
2: What do people most misunderstand about your work?
3: I think this is a thing that people understand about scholarship in general. And I think people understand scholarship in general less about the arguments it makes and the stakes of what those arguments might be, but about the premises upon which those arguments can be made. Mm-hmm. So I've read, for example, that the important argument of my book, and it's nice that it said that it's important, but then the important argument of my book is that art made from 1945 to 1962 was made during war. I was like, yeah, not really. That's a fact. I don't have to argue that. What's an argument is to think about how that those particular series of wars and their continuities and contingencies ended up generating a whole system of knowledge and thought that we think of as okay today, or that we think of, we don't even question today. And along with it, all the erasures and opacities. And I don't think that's a general kind of understanding. But also I think that, you know, and I did receive, especially in France, a lot of criticism of, you know, this is just about France. And I, you know, and that would upset me in that I would try to, as we were speaking of earlier, that there's one, no other real way to talk about France and to have this be a book that's populated by really only like three artists in the classical sense who are European, and then flip and have a second half of the book that had three Algerian artists, or like, how did the war impact art making on both sides, was exactly the opposite of that kind of, you know, the kind of historical development I wanted to say. It wasn't that there was one war and two responses to it. It's, you know, what did that war do for a whole construct? And given what the war was and what its motivations and impulses were, why that matters for us to think about in relationship to any structure of power.
2: That makes sense. As Mike's saying, if you enjoyed this, please fill out the survey at offictor.com. Was this good? And if we don't have
3: that's any questions. That's a scary, you know, like if you'd care to evaluate this call, please press 1 to stay on the line for, you know, yeah, it was good, but.
2: 1 for representative.
3: Exactly. So I hope it was at least entertaining for a little bit.
2: Thank you everyone for coming. It was wonderful having in space with you.
3: Yeah. Thanks for having me. And thanks for your great questions, Aya, and all your work. I really appreciate it.
2: Oh yeah, of course. My pleasure. I'm glad you asked the question.
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Good afternoon, Radio Alhara. Hope all is well. This is Elijah Minnelli here on Upholstered Pushback. Not live from Camberwell. This is pre-recorded in Selhurst due to Toasty-based expansion issues. But yes, this edition will be a sprawling musical medley as ever. This music we hear right now is from the 60s BBC drama adaptation of The Hobbit, and I managed to procure a record of just the music without the radio play itself, and so, you know, this is straight off the wax, straight into your airwaves, exclusive business.

shit there. But you know, hippies had good ideas sometimes, and we can't deny them that. Hate them as I surely do. But yes, upholstered pushback, Radio Alhara, Scarborough Fair, the Round Table, into Mary O'Hara, Wexford Mama's Song.

I don't normally like guitars that much, or even jazz that much of that sort of ilk, but it's a wonderful recording, and it's a classic, isn't it? It's a hit. Next up, Polish Vibes, Barbara Dunning, Chichi Woda, coming through. Radio Alhara, upholstered pushback. Keep pushing it back, your upholstery.

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Next one, Dub Wise from Wacky Stable. Lovejoy, Strength.

0: introducing to you the man called Style Scott. Best in the business, strictly electric style. Step in I dread, from my ranking daughter Alfred. Step in I mash it up dread.
1: Yeah, what she said. Style Scott. If Josh had come now, version.

I think this is Shaka and the Twinkles, Almighty Dub. But my files are poorly labelled. Corrections can be sent on postcards. Children should be adequately dressed. There should always be a seating area. Let's make heaven a place on earth.

Liu, UCAP, Elijah Minnelli remix. That's me. This is a project of Ainu music from Japan. And the album is out currently, Round Singing Voices of the Ainu, 2012 to 2024, and this is my remix of one tune from that album. We got Pingy Pong Records in Hamburg. Good eggs.

That was Pointo, Everyday Me Hustle, on the Costa Nostra rhythm. We're ending on classic Remark, You and Me, Suburban Bass Records. It's been lovely doing the radio. As ever, solidarity with Palestine and the occupation and the genocide.

0: راديو الحارة.
1: My name is Brogan and my brother Jordan Devlin is one of the Filton 18. Now in 2025, my brother sits in his cell being called a terrorist for protesting an occupied Palestine.

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How dare you call me a terrorist while you train soldiers to annihilate the people of Palestine? How dare you call me a terrorist while you provide war criminals with weapons of mass destruction?

0: This is episode number 30 of the Psych Ward. Yes, it's a victory, one well worth celebrating that we've lasted this far. We've just the right music today to match the occasion. We opened with Hawks, Resistance is Justified, inspired by their friend Jordan Devlin of the Felton 25. The story I have for you today is connected to Palestine Action, but I have another reason to play Hawks. And this song in particular, it kicks off their brand new album, The World Splits Open. We'll hear more from the album later. But right now, let us introduce our first new inmate.
1: New inmate?
2: Yeah, right.
0: They're a Bulgarian indie outfit from the beautiful ancient city of Plovdiv, and they're called Loki. Like the famous activist and rapper, but spelled differently. So from Plovdiv, Bulgaria, this is Loki with

0: She, from the 2025 Loki debut album, Cases. We'll play more Loki in a bit, but we have another new inmate.
1: New inmate?
2: Yeah, right.
0: And this one will blow your mind. They're boss level famous, not only for their music, but for their politics. I've been trying to get them on the show since day one, and it's taken me 30 episodes, but we have them now. Please welcome our new inmates, Primal Scream, with one of their biggest hits, 1994's Jailbird.

Our new inmate's primal scream, it feels surreal to say this, with Jailbird. There will be more primal scream today, you bet, but for the time being, let's move on. On the 15th of June, I was on YouTube following the UK Court of Appeal's decision on Palestine Action. The camera was outside the courthouse, following reactions among the supporters who were listening with growing, you know, shock to the judge. Her voice came from a PA system via a live YouTube feed from inside the court, and the feed I was watching simply captured the sound from that PA system. Simple, basic in fact, but it worked. We could all hear every word. And then something happened. And I'll tell you all about it, but let's play some music first, eh? We have news from some of our veteran inmates. A new song by Artificial Comet. They've covered, bizarrely, Heart and Soul, a jazz classic from the 1930s. Rodney from Artificial Comet wanted to surprise his sister, apparently, as a reminder of the good old days when they took piano lessons as kids. Sweet story, and the lads have done a top job. Here goes.

Artificial Comet with their brand new version of Heart and Soul. Now, we have two great new inmates, so let's get back to them. Bulgarian indie rockers Loki are a four-piece. The chap I spoke to is guitarist and lyricist Todor Genev. The other guitarist, also Todor, is also credited with lyrics, but weirdly, vocalist Dimana is not. She does write the music, though, and she's on bass duties. The song we're about to hear is also from their 2025 debut album, Cases. It's called Serial Monogamy.

This was serial monogamy by our lovely new inmates Loki from Plovdiv, Bulgaria. Both Loki pieces we've played so far are from their debut album Cases, which is available on Bandcamp and can be accessed via the Psych Ward link tree. I'll tell you what else is on Bandcamp. The next Primal Scream number I'm about to play. If I had to choose one Primal Scream track for Radio Elhara, it would be this one. It's about, well, the clues in the title. From Primal Scream's latest album, 2024's Come Ahead, this is Settler's Blues.

Primal Scream with Settlers Blues, the closing track of their 2024 album Come Ahead. I did promise more hawks, so here goes. From their brand new album The World Splits Open, this is We Are Nature.

Hawks with Weird Nature from The World Splits Open, an album that's brimming with justified rage at the way the world's going and packed with hard rocking numbers with titles like Macho Bullshit and Arm the Animals. Check it out. So, I was watching a YouTube live feed from inside the Court of Appeal hearing on Palestine Action. We have agreed that Palestine Action, the judge was saying, when suddenly another voice popped up. Invest in your preferred currency with US dollars, euros, it began, and then I imagined someone hit skip. Happens all the time, doesn't it? Unless you pay the ransom, YouTube will interrupt whatever you're watching at the least appropriate time. I'm a sucker for simplicity, especially when it comes to understanding how the world works. You make a product, you want people to want it, so you advertise it. But here's the thing, I'll never buy anything that gets thrown at me as I try to learn about children being murdered. So if ads don't work, then why do they exist? Why do advertisers keep paying shedloads of cash to YouTube so their brands can be avoided? Let's have some more music. On the psych ward map, some places are represented disproportionately. For example, Scotland. We have Man of Moon, Vicky Paxton, and now, of course, Primal Scream. But our first ever Scottish inmates were Glaswegian psych rockers Helicon. They're currently promoting We Sound Like Helicon, a new documentary about the making of their latest album, Arise, a collaboration with Al Lover. They're clearly proud of the achievement, as they should be. So, from Arise, let's have a right banger called Tabula Rasa.

Tabula Rasa from Helicon's latest album, Arise. Last month, the UK welcomed the resignation of Keir Starmer. Just heard the jingle one last time, I hope. In fact, I'll indulge myself and play the agency's song Rodney, which I hope will soon be irrelevant, just like its subject matter. But while he does belong in The Hague, does one resignation change an awful lot? Anyway, let's have one last time, I hope, my personal tribute to the adult in the room, the Zionist without qualification, the Toolmaker's son, the man, the myth, the legend that is Sir Keir Rodney Starmer. I give you the European Space Agency with Rodney.

0: Toolmaker, when was a nurse?
1: Rodney, a song I hope we're hearing for the very last time. Now, from 10 Downing Street, back to the ancient city of Plovdiv, home to our new inmates, Loki. They'll perform on the 24th at a huge rock festival, and I have other news from them as well. Today, we've heard songs from their first album, Cases, but there's a new record coming up in 2026, so far untitled, and they've released a pilot single from it. So, let's have it. This one is called Love Song.

superbly talented new inmates Loki with Love Song, a snippet from their next album, which I'll be sure to introduce on the ward once it gets out. For now, though, it's time to part ways with Loki and maybe have one last piece of Primal Scream. I mean, for today. The final Primal Scream piece I've chosen got them in trouble recently. The powers that be got their knickers in a twist about some anti-genocide images that went along with this song during a show in London. All the usual media suspects screamed blue murder, the A word was used, the BBC duly misreported it, the venue apologized, the band had a gig cancelled, the police threatened to investigate. I don't know if they ever did, but without being a lawyer, I can safely say they didn't have a leg to stand on. So, what was in that imagery then? Well, just the ruins of Gaza, mixed up with a few faces, the usual suspects, you know, with the Star of David on their eyes and a swastika inside the Star of David. And at the end, a big sign that read, "Our government is complicit in genocide." And the song is called Swastika Eyes.

0: Primal Scream are newest inmates from Scotland with their iconic 1999 single, Swastika Eyes. I'm sure we'll have them again. In fact, I hope we can have them many more times on the ward. But for the time being, our hour is up. Next month will be the first time since we started 30 months ago when I'm going to give it a miss. Don't be shocked, we'll be back in September with episode 31. In the meantime, all episodes, including this one, are on SoundCloud and you can easily get there from our link tree. So, what if the purpose of YouTube is to sell us to the advertisers? But then, turns out, we're the product. To put it bluntly, the advert is to us what a kebab is to a lamb. I've said it before, it's a topsy-turvy world, dominated by a state that loses every war, simply because the goal is not to win wars, but to make money. A world inhabited by a species that's powerful enough to defeat cancer, eradicate hunger and poverty, and reach the stars. But instead, the guy in the top job,
1: I would just bomb those suckers,
0: uses

This anger was forged in the fires of Gaza. You march to the wall for the right to return. For in the first and the last intifada stood fast in their houses, as cool as they burned. You can't kill this anger with

0: I feel it.
1: Black people for the space program.
0: I feel it.
1: Black people for the space program.
0: I feel it.
1: Black people for the space program.
0: I feel it's time that black people went to space.
2: Oh, rise, rise, rise, rise, rise, rise, rise.

kind of think of it more as sound than music. You know, when you talk about music, or, you know, more specifically certain types of music, a lot of rules come into play. You know, it has to be this, it has to be that, and, like, man, none of that is really relevant. You know, it's just sounds. It's just sounds.

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If everything goes according to plan, we'll soon see the largest explosion ever.

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0: Life on other planets? Do you think there's life on other planets?
1: Oh, I don't know.
0: Would you like to think about it for a second?
1: Oh, not really.
0: Tell me, do you think there is life on other planets?
2: Well, I'm not quite sure, but I suppose there would be.
0: No, he seems definite. Really? You seem definitely. Definite. How do you see this life and where?
3: Oh, I've seen a flying saucer.
0: You've seen one?
3: Yes, definitely. At Lane Cove.
0: When was this?
3: 1953.
0: You don't think this is a figment of your imagination?
3: Several other people with me saw it.
0: You all had the same figment. What did it look like?
3: It was standing up there, still.
0: Just suspended in space?
3: With colours coming out of it.
0: Flat or on its side?
3: It was around.
0: And you think this was sent from another planet,
3: do you? I really do. Well, where else would it come from?
0: Do you think there's life on other planets?
4: Oh, well, I wouldn't like to even discuss that. It's,
0: why not?
4: It's a debatable point, I suppose.
0: What do you think yourself? You must have an opinion here.
4: Well, definitely not.
0: Not?
4: Not.
0: Well, what leads you to say that? Scientific investigation or...?
4: Well, only working off the theory of the Bible. Well, there's only one world, isn't there? And
0: but do you think that can stand up to present scientific investigation, this biblical creed? Do you think so?
4: I think it could.
0: As far as the universe goes?
4: Mm-hmm. Definitely so.
0: In your opinion, do you think there is life on other planets?
5: No, I hope not.
0: Why do you hope not?
5: Because they'd be frozen to death.
0: Do you think there is life on other planets?
1: No, I'm German.
6: Yes, definitely.
0: Why?
6: Yes.
0: What sort of life do you see up there?
6: Vegetable.
7: Do I think there's life on other planets? No.
0: Why not?
7: Oh, I don't know.
0: We'll find anything when eventually we land on Venus?
7: I don't think we'll find life.
0: We might find
7: very interesting things, though.
0: Such as?
7: Yeah. Oh, I couldn't really say what as. I don't know. But I dare say it'll be something worth knowing.
8: I think there is life on other planets.
0: And how do you see this life? How do you visualise it yourself?
8: It's rather like queer-looking people.
0: Queer-looking people? They're totally different from the people on Earth?
8: I suppose so.
0: Uh-huh. Would you like to get up there yourself and see it on Venus?
8: Not particularly.
0: Why not?
8: Because I like it down here.
9: I reckon there is.
0: What makes you reckon that?
9: Well, I don't know, it's not imagination, it's just what,
0: You're being led by scientific discoveries, etc.
9: Yes.
0: Yeah, well, how do you see this life? If you think there is life up there, how do you see it? What form do you think it takes?
9: Animal. Because we're animals, aren't we?
0: Some of us.
9: Yes.
0: Speak for yourself. How do you see them up there, though?
9: Well,
0: the same as here? You think if you land on Venus, we'll discover people like you?
9: No.
0: Totally different.
9: It all depends what atmosphere they're living in. I think it'll be an animal form, but I don't think it'll be like us.
0: You think that's a good thing?
9: Well, I don't know.
0: Would you like to get up there and find out for yourself?
9: Definitely.
0: Would you?
9: To write, I would. I'd like to be the first woman in space.
0: Do you think there is life on other planets?
9: Oh, I don't know. Have
0: you thought about this at all?
9: No.
0: Do you think there is life on other planets?
10: No, French.
11: No, speak English. French.
12: Vous pensez qu'il y a autre vie de les planètes? Mars et Venus.
11: Oui.
12: Oui?
11: Oui.
12: C'est français, là?
11: Où ça, là-bas, chez Mars? Je sais pas.
8: Do you want anything for it?
0: There is life on other planets.
8: Oh, I couldn't tell you.
6: I wouldn't have a notion, would I?
0: Eh?
6: I wouldn't have a notion.
0: You haven't thought about this at all?
6: Oh, I've thought about it, but no, I wouldn't think there would be.
0: Do you think it would be a good thing for the Earth if there was life indeed up there on Venus?
6: I suppose competition is pretty good at any time, isn't it?

felt raw about it.

give you fear, of course. The fear of it ending. The only real fear is fear of ending. And the only joy is violation. Unhappiness gives cruel insight. Happiness makes death a threat. As time passes, the addiction to happiness dwindles. Always a jolt of steel, the orchid. Muscles, no longer as loose as childhood, ache in memory, stiffening with age before beauty.

They attract by their lack of experience, unaware of the spell, more concerned with being inside.

knows if you recreate that first moment, Paz, you can travel back in time. Or by creating a stranger situation, replenish love. Violation is a form of breaking the rules, a necessary act to exist. Conscious deception and threat of oneself and one's security. Conscious attack on one's feeling of being safe.

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0: heavyweight blunt.
1: They don't wanna fuck with the acrobatics.
2: Absolutely deadly.
1: They don't wanna fuck with the acrobatics, man. Open that bar, but I have to stand. Got some dealers in Pakistan.
0: This is heavyweight blunt.
1: They don't wanna fuck with the acrobatics.
2: Absolutely deadly.
1: They don't wanna fuck with the acrobatics, man. Open that bar, but I have to stand. Got some dealers in Pakistan.
0: This is heavyweight blunt.
1: They don't wanna fuck with the acrobatics.
2: Absolutely deadly.
0: Heavyweight blunt.
1: They don't wanna fuck with the act from Pakistan. Up in that bar, not Hakistan. Got some dealers in Pakistan.
2: Absolutely deadly.
1: They don't wanna fuck with the act from Pakistan. Up in that bar, not Hakistan. Got some dealers in Pakistan.
0: This is heavyweight blunt.
1: They don't wanna fuck with the act from Pakistan. Up in that bar, not Hakistan. Got some dealers in Pakistan.
0: This is heavyweight blunt.
1: They don't wanna fuck with the act from Pakistan. Up in that bar, not Hakistan. Got some dealers in Pakistan.
2: Absolutely deadly.
1: They don't wanna fuck with the act from Pakistan. Up in that bar, not Hakistan. Got some dealers in Pakistan.
0: This is heavyweight blunt.
1: They don't wanna fuck with the act from Pakistan.
2: Absolutely deadly.
1: They don't wanna fuck with the act from Pakistan. Up in that bar, not Hakistan. Got some dealers in Pakistan.
0: This is heavyweight blunt.
1: They don't wanna fuck with the act from Pakistan.
2: Absolutely deadly.

I'm on the beat, spitting truth to my peeps. The ginger weed is gonna shoot me in deep. Right after this beat finishes, they raping. Villages, intelligence used to arrest.

ايضا بيا بيا.

0: Hello everyone, welcome again to another Label Hour broadcast. It's been quite some time that the last one took place. We had to pause it for a couple of months, but I'm really excited to be back again, and even more excited to have with me two wonderful guests from Ostinato Records. Hello Vic and hello Yanto, if I'm pronouncing correctly.
1: Mm-hmm. How are you? Thanks for having us, Dimitro.
0: Thank you for coming on board on Radio Alhara to share a bit of your label and the story and the music and how everything happened. So, Ostinato Records, I read, started in 2016. And you also, Vic, just mentioned before that you were based in the States at the time that you started it. And Vic, I would like to ask you first, what is your connection to music? And I read somewhere that you started as a journalist, right?
1: Mm-hmm. I mean, I always loved music. I was collecting records and DJing when I was a teenager, obsessed with music. I would travel to buy dig CDs in the 90s when it was CD time. And so I always loved music. It was a part of my life, and I moved around a lot as a kid. So music was always kind of my security blanket. When you're in a new place and things are unfamiliar, you hide behind your headphones, right? So music was always really important to me, and it taught me a lot about the world. It taught me, it was a great way to travel, to experience the world. And I was fortunate enough to grow up in Southeast Asia, which was very interconnected with global music trends, whether it was the electronic music circuit in the early 2000s when I lived in Singapore, or it was the hip hop era when I lived in Thailand. I had access to everything that was happening around the world in Southeast Asia. So I've always loved music, but I did start as a journalist. My working life, I worked for major journalism entities. And the record label was really born as a way to combine the two, to say, how can we use music as a storytelling tool? How can we use music as an argument and as evidence to rewrite history, to retell stories, to change perceptions, to talk about countries in a much healthier way, to really reveal the fact that, hey, you know, we are now living in an era that is a post-Western era. And that means we need not only Western music, American, British music dominating the airwaves, we need the music of countries that for a very long time, outside of their own country or their own region, no one really heard any of that music. And that music, you know, tells a story that's not 20, 30 years old. It can tell a story that's 1,000 years old. So, you know, it's about, you know, retelling and really excavating a history that many people don't know about. And we

began mainly by first, I mean, our idea was to tell stories. And if you tell a story like a book, you have chapters. So you start with the history of a country, but then you move into the contemporary. So we started off with archives and historical music reissues. And now we're very much putting out what countries are doing currently, because that's the next chapter. And then, you know, we can't time travel, but if we could, we'd put out what's coming out in the future. But we think the music that's coming out of countries today is actually the future. The music that's coming out of East Africa today is the music of the future. So that's really what the label's about. It's about telling stories and starting historically, but then advancing the story to make sure that we tell you what's happening today and what's going to be happening the next 10, 15 years.

0: do you remember what was your first release?
1: Yes, it was from Haiti. I'll never forget it. Still my favorite release because it was the first time I put out a record and I didn't have any of the restrictions or thoughts about, hey, you know, how am I going to market this record? How am I going to promote this record? Is this record going to sell? I just put out what I wanted to put out. And it didn't do very well because it was our first record. I'll tell you that much. But, you know, it was pure. It didn't have any other considerations, but just the fact that, hey, I love these 20 songs and this country is incredible and its history is incredible and its culture is incredible and I'm going to put it out. So my first record was from Haiti. It came out in 2016 called Tambu Tujulu. In fact, in about exactly a month's time, I believe we'll be celebrating 7 years of the record label. That's when the first album came out.
0: Happy anniversary to come.
1: Yeah.
0: And how did this give you a push to go to the second one as well? You said like you made it out of love, but also it didn't go well, and we know sometimes how it is to start a label, or quite a few people do know. What stuck with you there, and you told yourself like, no, I want to push through, I want to do it still and do more.
1: Well, I didn't. When you start a record label, you don't just say I have one record. You plan the first three or four out, right? And then you try to manage your budget so that you can at least put the first two out. And so the second one, I said, again, from Cape Verde, Cabo Verde, electronic dance music that I loved, that I was DJing in New York all the time. And people in New York had never really heard it because it's that kind of lusophone music. It didn't really make its way to New York City. It's played in Lisbon a lot, maybe in Paris, but it never really made its way to New York City. And people loved it so much. And everyone would ask me what it is. And that's why I said, I got to put a comp out of this because people don't really know this amazing dance music from Cabo Verde. But that album did extremely well. And that's when we moved on to our third record, which was from Somalia, called Sweet as Broken Dates. I think it was the first record really about Somali music from before its civil war. And that got a Grammy nomination. That was one of the best-selling records of that year. And from there, we never looked back.
0: How did you two met each other, Yanda and Rick?
2: We essentially met for this third record, for the record from Somalia. We met in Hargeisa in Somaliland. That was essentially the initial contact. And from there on, we worked together since 2000. That was 2016, right?
1: 2016, yeah.
2: Yeah.
0: And Yanda, what's your connection to music?
2: Oh, my connection to music is essentially through my family. I come from a very musical family background. My father was a musician. My uncles are all musicians. They're all griots from Senegal, from that side of the family. And I played several instruments when I was young. I started with drums. I played saxophone. I played, you know, just music was just always a part of my life. Yeah, and then when essentially we met in 2016 in Hargeisa, that was a life-changing moment because this whole idea of recentering history, of seeing the world in a different light, came through that contact and came through that first record. From there on, essentially, through all these travels, I learned a lot about the world. I learned a lot about music culture in different parts of the world, how that connected to history. And our initial meeting was in Hargeisa, and then we went on to go to Sudan, to Cabo Verde, to South Africa, and so on and so forth. Yeah.

0: So you're traveling together and working together on the actual productions of its release that you have, right?
1: Mm-hmm. Mm-hmm. I mean, we are, you know, an independent label, so it's not like we bring 10 people on board. It's just Yanto and I showing up in a country and making it happen, you know, rain, sleet, hail, snow. And somehow it always happens, even though by the last day we're still not done and our flight is the next day. Somehow it still always happens.
0: Can you explain a bit the process, how this works? So that you will fly into a country of interest, as you said, and then what happens?
1: Well, first we definitely do some groundwork beforehand. The only place where I've quote unquote nakedly shown up, not knowing anything, was Haiti, where I was by myself. And that was before 2016 when I didn't know Yanto and I was starting my record label. So I showed up blindly and didn't, and somehow that worked out. But I had to spend a lot more time because I was there blindly. But we have to keep budgets in mind. We have to keep, you know, time frames in mind. We have to keep our visa validity in mind. So many things, so many considerations. So it's about first identifying a project and saying, this is a real project. Contacting everyone we know who could give us an in. So for example, if we're working with a government archive, like we did in Djibouti, it's about contacting people who might know people in the government. Then going there, meeting them, building trust, building relationships, navigating a labyrinth of government bureaucracy, and eventually getting to your goal. And the wonderful thing is when you go for one project, what eventually happens is you end up finding something else. So in Djibouti, for example, we went for an archive and we ended up finding the Dancing Devils of Djibouti, which we put out a few years later. But it's about building those relationships. It's about, for every country we go to, we have someone who can get in touch with people on the ground. So if we identify an artist like Yantra, who, you know, was the keyboard player for Synthesized Sudan, because we'd been to Sudan a few times before, we have friends, we have colleagues, and we said, who is this guy? And no one knew him. And after many weeks and months of phone calls, we found him. And when we found him, we said, we're coming on this date, be prepared. Oh, sorry, COVID has hit. Give us 2 years, we'll be there. And, you know, so it's a lot of that. It's a lot of pre-groundwork. And then once we get there, very little goes. You cannot really have a plan. You can't say on this day, we're going to do this, we're going to do this. It doesn't work out that way. And not just, you know, in many countries in East Africa or in South Africa or in Haiti or wherever. It just, anywhere in the world, it's just not going to work out that way. So you have to go with a really flexible mind, but also we have to get this done no matter what. If that means staying up till 4 a.m, if that means extending our stay, if that means whatever we have to do, we get it done. So once we show up, we meet artists, we meet people, you know, we just immerse ourselves deeply, eat with people, go to their homes, eat all the food we can, learn everything we can, pay attention to everything, understand the culture, understand what's respectful, understand what we need to do to get the best out of an artist. You know, what makes them tick? Is it encouraging them, motivating them, saying this album's going to be heard by many people? Is it a simple thing as giving them a beer? Is it a simple thing as telling them that, hey, maybe your family will be really happy? I mean, finding out everything about the artist to say, how do we get the best album out of you? And that takes a little bit of time, getting to know them, eating with them, you know, working till 4 a.m. with them. So it's really about that. It's just a very human interaction. It's nothing else. It's not like work. It's not like we're sitting in an office and giving orders. No, we're just getting to know somebody as quickly as we can because we have limited time. And in that small period of time, just understanding what makes them tick, what they love, what they don't love, what drives them, and just pressing those buttons to get the best out of them and making sure they trust us and believe that, hey, we're going to take this and take a lot of care with your work and we're going to put out something absolutely beautiful with it. And hopefully you will have a career. If you're a newer artist, you will have a career touring or your album will do really well. Or if it's older music, convincing the people that there is a bigger reason behind just giving you licensing payments for this music, where things are going to change. More people are going to knock on your door. Maybe tourism might increase a little bit. Just, you know, anything we can kind of do to say we are changing things here. And, you know, we have not had much pushback in all the projects that we've done. I think everyone's kind of been on board with our mission, our goal, our vision, you know, us just as people as well. So It's really just about building really, really strong relationships. I mean, it's not just record label work. I think any work in the world, no matter what you do, is about building really great relationships. And if you can do that, you can achieve, you can create anything with the people you work with. So
2: what's also very important for us, I think for us both, is to approach these projects without thinking about it in any kind of ethnological music terms, you know? When we meet contemporary artists, we always approach these artists as superstars, essentially. We see them as potential stars, you know? That's very important to us too, that we don't go into these countries with this kind of anthropological view of the music in these places.

0: you mentioned that initially you were doing a lot of, let's say, research, I would say, or like finding out more like archive work. How would this work? How would you get to know this kind of music in advance?
1: You know, every time I'm asked that question, I answer the same, and it sounds like I'm talking some new age energy stuff, but it's just the truth. You attract things. Every project we found, we've never like sought it out. I can't describe it to you. It's always just come to us. It's like the universe says, this is for you. It's meant for you. Go do it. You know, when I sit and try to find music, I never find anything. When one day randomly something pops up into my YouTube, or someone sends me a WhatsApp message, or maybe a DJ in New York shows me a record or something, you know, and just sparks my curiosity. The initial spark is something that just comes to you. Like, I can't describe it. It shows up in your lap. But then that should spark that curiosity. Then the research has to come in to say, okay, now how do I unravel this? What's going on here? And that's when you go into a deep rabbit hole. And fortunately, we live in a time where you have an archive of everything on the internet. If you know how to use YouTube, you know how to use TikTok, you know how to use any social media platform that you can search things for and know how to search for them, and then search for it in the language itself, work with people who speak the language, you just get opened up to all kinds of things. And then you just start from there, you just start, you know, drawing a map. Okay, this is point A, point B. How do we get to where we want to go? So, you know, all of our projects are, I can't describe it to you. It's really crazy. They all come to us. And the ones that we really push for and we really want, they never happen. They never happen. Literally, they never happen. The ones that we just sit back and let it happen, it happens. So it's you know, and we don't put, like, you know, the ones we really, there's been so many projects I've wanted to do that I didn't get to do. Maybe another label did them. Maybe it fell apart. And before, I used to get very, you know, bummed out about it. I'd say, oh, I really wanted to do that. It's a beautiful project. But you realize music is not, you know, it's not of this world. You know, a higher power controls it and feeds it and gives it to the people who put it out. So we don't even push anymore. We just say whatever comes to us, comes to us. So, but in terms of archives, I mean, it's really about getting that first initial spark and then doing a lot of research, going down a deep rabbit hole, getting in touch with people from the countries, the diasporas, people in the countries itself, and finding things. And you'd be surprised. There's archives all over the world. If you actually look, maybe not public archives that are, you know, readily call a government office and say they have an archive, private archives. Someone's got tapes or records or reels or something sitting around. Someone has done that work to preserve those things. And invariably, they work with us sometimes and we get to produce something wonderful. So very fortunate.
2: We can actually tell that story from Sudan. Initially, Vic found Yantra, right? On YouTube, essentially. But when we came there, when we got there, all kinds of other things started happening, you know? The record prior, Nuri and his Dorpa band, was something that we didn't plan for. We hadn't planned for, you know? It just essentially came up in conversation with our colleague on the ground by just being there, by just being with the people there. And through that, we found this guy who played his self-made instrument and then decided to quickly record an album in the time that we had. We had like 4 weeks or something like that. It's exactly as Vic said, like it's really like energetic flow. It just flows when you are on the ground. And that's also something that is generally, when you work in any African country, everything happens on the ground. You can talk to all kinds of people. You do this work beforehand, but on the ground, everything happens that is supposed to happen. And that's how we approach it at this point.
1: No one's responding to any emails. Unless you're on the ground, you're not getting an answer.
0: And that record, Synthesized Sudan, is coming out very, very, very soon, right?
1: Friday. This Friday, June 16th.
0: Friday.

0: Your album covers also have quite a distinctive character. How do you usually do your artwork?
1: We use a few different artists, but the artwork is usually a conversation between what's going on in my head and the artistic ability of the graphic designer. So Yanto's been there when we've been like having a cigarette late night in Sudan, and somehow the album artwork just pops into my head. And I just say, like the synthesized Sudan artwork, you can see it. That literally was in my head. And it just popped in, and I told, we hired a Sudanese designer who's from the same city as the artist Yantra, who's an incredible designer. We brought him on board from Sudan. His name is Mohamed El Mekki. I saw his Instagram and was just blown away. So he's just been with us for the last two records that we've done. And it just comes into my head, and I have a conversation with him, and then it all, you know, comes together. Same thing with all the past records. It's really something that just comes into my head. We look at all the material we have to work with, whether it's photos or old photos or designs or textures or whatever it is. Also keeping in mind everything we've seen and experienced in the country, kind of process that, the colors mm-hmm. we've seen, the designs we've seen, the architecture we've seen. Try to smash it all into one artwork. There might be one or two where I've just told the artist, this is the album, this is what it sounds like, this is the band, have at it. And then they come back with something really special. But usually it's just something brewing in my head, you know, that I work with any one of the three or four graphic designers that we've worked with to make into reality. And I've always been very happy with the work that they do. We work with some really talented graphic designers. They deserve all the credit, actually. I'm like talking myself up here, but they deserve all the credit. They spend hours and hours and hours and hours putting that stuff together, and they always nail it. And the album covers you see are never the first version, but we always get there, and I'm always like, yeah, you've nailed it. Always nail it. So they do a great job. Pete, Mohammed, Lauren, everyone we work with, just fantastic.
0: Very initial question, but what does ostinato mean?
1: Ostinato is a repetitive melody or rhythm. It's actually an Italian word, or I think Latin. The origin is a Latin word, ostinato. But it's the chain that connects all of our records, because all of the music we release, well, African music in particular, Black music in particular, is filled with ostinatos, repetitive rhythms, call and response. You can have an ostinato, you can have a repetitive rhythm. Yantra is full of ostinatos. If you listen to Synthesized Sudan, it's just ostinato after ostinato. And in fact, Yanto will tell you when we're producing these records, I'm like, keep looping it, keep repeating it, because we are ostinato records. So it's repetition, hypnosis.
0: We are slowly approaching the end of our time. And I would like to ask, so we already mentioned Yantra. Are there any more releases we should anticipate from you?
1: Yeah, we just came back from South Africa, and we recorded what to us is the most beautiful gospel album I've heard in a very long time. It's you know, it sounds like it's from the 60s. These guys are like in their 20s. You know, young guys from Soweto. We recorded them in an abandoned classroom where they rehearse in Soweto. It was just beautiful.
2: Absolutely. Without electricity.
1: Yeah. Yanto can tell you about how we recorded them for sure, but he gospel music from South Africa. It's South Africa's biggest music space, and yet the world doesn't really have like much of it. But these guys, oh, they are special, special, special. So that should be out in October.
0: Nice one. Looking forward to it. Are there any other particular countries you would like to discover more musically in the future?
1: Yeah, we're looking at a couple. For people who are listening who follow the label, we are winding down in Africa a little bit, because now we're going to move to other regions of the world. Central America has been one that's fascinating for a very long time. Nicaragua, Guatemala, El Salvador. Not a lot has come out of there, both historically and contemporarily, perhaps in a global sense. And there's a couple of other places we're looking at, but we're going to be departing Africa for a little bit. And I think we've done a lot of work there, and I think a lot of labels have done a lot of work there. So it's time to give some rest of the world a little bit of love.
0: Thank you very much, both of you, really, Vic and Yanto, for the nice discussion and the music.
2: Thanks for inviting us.
1: Thanks for having us, Dimitro.
0: It was a pleasure to talk to you.
2: Take care.
1: Thanks a lot.

ご乗車には指定席特急券が必要です。